Young Moon there with Broken. They'll be playing at Space Academy in Wellington on Friday, 24 July. You're listening to Down Under Currents. I'm your host, Gary Farrow. Back up in Auckland, Emily Adroza, formerly of Street Chant, will be playing at the Gehinkan Japanese Bar on Saturday, 25 July, and then at Waimi Bar on Friday, 7 August. She says each show will be a little bit different, so why not go along to both? Here's NCEA from Emily Adroza's 2020 album, Another Wave Is Coming.

that sends a message to the water coming down the stream. There is death in the debris, and you will feed on me, I know, in the depths of the frenzy.

Thanks to Triple SD and his show Deep In Sessions, which also airs on Free FM, for cross-pollinating down undercurrents with that tune, Sharks, by a band called Trauma Party. They're from Waiheke Island and have a hot couple of gigs coming up. One will be at Hamilton's Last Place on Friday, 24 July, and then the next day they'll be playing at Asgard in New Plymouth. They'll be co-headlining with The Death Spell from Auckland and have a handful of other great bands on support too. What a treat. And if you like Down Under Currents, make sure and give Deep In Sessions a listen too. We definitely operate under the same philosophy of reeling great music up from the deep. Cry Wolf will be playing their first ever headline show in Tamaki Makaurau, Auckland on Friday, 24 July. The venue of choice will be Dead Witch. They'll be playing for the release of their debut EP, appropriately called Alpha. Here's a song from that, Waves.

You're on Down Under Currents, Aotearoa's indie music discovery show. That was Amanita with Jane's Masquerade from their recently released Spore EP. They'll have a release show at Pearl Diver in Otipoti, Dunedin on Friday, 24 July. The Broken Heartbreakers have come out with their first album in over a decade. It's called Imagine If We Could Just Keep Driving and was released on Nadia Reed's boutique label, Slow Time Records. Here's a track by the Otipoti resident duo called Matthew, Your Whites Are So White.

Reb Fountain there with her new single, Good People, containing the very timely refrain, Good People, let's tear the fascists down. This has been episode 5 of Down Under Currents, the Aotearoa Indie Music Discovery Show. I'm your host, Gary Farrow, and look forward to treating you to some more great music next week. Please follow Down Under Currents on Facebook and Instagram when you get a chance. I'll leave you with a track from Butter Wouldn't Melt, a Wellington-based alt folk band who will be playing at Bedlam and Squalor in Ponake on Friday, the 24th of July. Mā te wā.

sing the streets a serenade, laying everybody low with a love song that he made. Find the streetlight, steps out of the shade, says something like, you and me, babe, how about it? Juliet says, hey, it's Romeo, he nearly gave me a heart attack. He's underneath the window, just singing.

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Poetry is an art form of weaving words that evoke emotions and experiences. 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I'm your host, Mel De Libre. Welcome.

In this episode, our theme is the top four Limias of the year 2025 and the announcement of winner. Our favorite poem of the week to be read by Helen Mirren. And our guest Limia poets, Kayla Isabel and Kyrie Angelo. Plus song poems from Don McLean and Nobel laureate Bob Dylan.

Lemia Plus Plus, that's a song poem by Bob Dylan. And Bob Dylan initially claimed a hard rain's gonna fall was a response to the Cuban Missile Crisis. He later said each line could be its own song. Dylan also attributed the song's inspiration to reading newspapers. He described it as capturing, quote, a culture of feeling of black days, one long funeral song, unquote. And Dylan himself called a hard rain as a disparate kind of song. Shortly, the outstanding Lemia poems of 2025, the top four, and the announcement of winners.

Limia is a poem consisting of five lines with limited syllables, 5, 7, 5, 7, 5. And in this episode of Limia Plus Plus, we are announcing the top four Limias of 2025 and announce the winner as well. Let me read. The third runner-up

Linear by Maribel Adelpha A. Navarro Laudi. Yesterday I cleaned, dusted here, swept here, wiped there, vacuumed out sorrow, washed away worries and pain, and rinsed out regrets. The second runner-up, Limya. People play their games, chasing wins and fleeting scores. Joy and loss collide in the circle of their play. For once, we're children. By Eugene Torres.

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Break my will to mold. 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By Manolo Almendras.

the Lumiere of the year 2025? 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Voices rise and stake their claim. Truth will break the chain. Justice flows in freedom's name. Brave hearts still remain. By Sam June. Congratulations to all the winners in Lumiere of the Year 2025.

is an island entire of itself. Every man is a piece of the continent, a part of the main. If a clod be washed away by the sea, Europe is the less, as well as if a promontory were, as well as if a manor of thy friends or thine own were. Any man's death diminishes me, because I am involved in mankind, and therefore never send to know for whom the bell tolls. It tolls for thee.

You just heard the favorite poem of the week, No Man is an Island by John Doon, and read to us by Helen Merrin. Right now, we've got more Limias, and this time we've got our guest Limia poets, Kayla Isabel and Kyrie Angelo. Before we proceed, let me ask them some questions. Hello, Kayla Isabel, how are you?

0: How are you?
1: Good.
0: You're good. And how young are you now?
1: 12.
0: You're 12 years old. On the other hand, we've got Kyrie Angelo. Mr. Kyrie Angelo, how young are you?
2: 7.
0: You're 7 years old. Okay, so let's allow the elder sister, your brothers and sisters, right? Yes?
1: Yes.
0: So we'll ask Kayla Isabel to read her Limya first.
1: School ends. 2 weeks break. Relax instead of schoolwork. Real fun holidays. Getting grades and report cards. Goodbye, all worries.
3: That's it.
0: That's the first poem. And your second poem?
1: I love art so much. A scribble is an abstract. The pencil dances. And anything can be art. Art is everything.
0: Thank you so much. Now we've got the youngest Limya point, Kyrie Angelo. Your first Limya, please.

handlers, Blueberry, Bingo, Mom, and Dad. Interactive set. We played, danced, and joined in the fun. Wow, best.

Thank you so much for those 2 points. They are, as I have mentioned, Kaylee Isabel and Kyrie Angelo. Anybody can write Alinea, whether you're 4 years old, 5 years old, or 90 years old, you can join our Limya poetry movement. Right now, let's listen to a song poem from Don McLean.

Earlier today, I spoke of the fact that Jesus is going to return to the skies of earth to take away to be with him everyone who has trusted in and on him for their salvation. In 1976, the gospel singer-songwriter Andre Crouch gave us the song called Soon and Very Soon. Linda Randall has put her slant on it, and she sings it now. Soon and Very Soon.

This is the sure hope of every believer in Jesus Christ, because it is he himself who made the promise to his disciples before he died on the cross, when he said to them, "Do not let your hearts be troubled. You believe in God, believe also in me. In my Father's house are many dwellings. If it were not so, I would have told you. I go to prepare a place for you. And if I go to prepare a place for you, I will come again and receive you to myself, so that where I am, there you will be also." Then, after his resurrection, as the disciples watched him ascend back to heaven, two angels stood by them and said to them, "Why do you stand gazing up to the clouds? This same Jesus who has been taken up from you into heaven will come back in the same way you have seen him go into heaven. I trust his word, and I know that he will do what he said he will do." John Starnes sings this song.

In writing to the Christian believers in Corinth, the Apostle Paul said this, "God is faithful, for the Son of God, Jesus Christ, who was preached among you by me, was not yes and no, but in him was yes, because all the promises of God in him are yes, and in him amen, to the glory of God." The next song is one that I do play often, but that is because I really am standing on the promises of God. And it is my desire that you also will know the wonder and the peace of sins forgiven. This is sung by Selah.

In that song was the question, are you washed in the blood of the Lamb? This question refers to the blood of Jesus, who is the Lamb of God, given by God himself as the perfect sacrifice to take away the sin of the whole world. In God's word, the Bible, we read this, Christ came not with the blood of goats and calves, but with his own blood he entered the most holy place once for all, having obtained eternal redemption. In the sight of holy God, every person who trusts in Jesus for the sacrifice which he made at Calvary is washed from the stain of sin. There is power in the blood of Jesus, wonder-working power, and it is available to you today. Fernando Ortega sings.

Who would have thought that a lamb could rescue the souls of men and women from the darkness of sin and death? Only Jesus offers the hope we need, because our hearts have hopelessly lost the way. This song is from Selah.

Who but the wonderful, eternal God could have thought up and devised such a wonderful way for the redemption and salvation of the souls of humanity? The Saviour suffered the most wicked fate on the cruelest creation of men, yet on that beautiful, terrible cross, Jesus did what only He could do. The group Cella sing about this beautiful, terrible cross.

in the Bible, in the letter which the Apostle Paul wrote to the Christian believers in the city of Philippi, we read this: Jesus humbled himself and became obedient to death, even the death of the cross. Therefore, God has highly exalted him and given him the name which is above every name, that at the name of Jesus every knee shall bow, of those in heaven and of those on earth and of those under the earth, and that every tongue shall confess that Jesus Christ is Lord, to the glory of God the Father. This song, "You Are the Lord Most High," is sung by Michael W. Smith.

The living eternal God is the God of love. That is why he gave his only son to die and to take away the sin of everyone who believes on him. But God is also the God of justice and holiness, which is why he must punish sin. It is not his pleasure or his desire to send people into eternal darkness and separation of hell, but rather that they should acknowledge their sin to him now and receive his eternal life with him in his glory. What is hindering you from opening your heart to him today? He is calling out your name. Won't you listen to his call? I'm Albert Randall.

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4: Hello and thank you for joining the program today. We're going through Namkar Pal's text Mind Training Like the Rays of the Sun, a commentary on another mind training text titled The 7 Points of Mind Training. We've come to the section on the commitments of mind training, and in particular we have been discussing a slogan that appears amongst these commitments: train consistently to deal with difficult situations. Well, when encountering difficult situations, we can react in a number of ways, but usually we want to be free of them as quickly as possible, don't we?

by definition, a difficult situation is something we don't want, and that we will do our best to get out of or to turn around so that the pain falls on someone else, unless we're some kind of masochist and like the suffering. But if we look closely at such fight or flight reactions, we will find too often that neither lead to satisfying resolutions. Often the situation escalates and becomes worse. For instance, if someone annoys you and you scold them, their resentment can mean that a slight disagreement can quickly turn into a full-blown argument and even a broken relationship. How often do we put perceived hurts and offenses into our emotional cupboard labeled hurts and offenses and bring them out from time to time so that we can use them as weapons in other disagreements? Is this how we deal with difficult situations with other people? Well, that kind of response just ensures that the pain stays and grows. It's not actually dealing with a situation so that it's no longer troublesome. It is ensuring that the situation's sharp edges can be used again and again to inflict more pain. But the arsenal is within ourselves, and the weapons we store do far more damage to the one wielding them than the one intended to be harmed. The question then is, how do we train consistently so that in difficult situations we harm neither ourselves nor others? Not only that, but can we actually turn a difficult situation into an advantage for ourselves? As far as Buddhism is concerned, we not only can, but we have to. We have no choice about encountering difficult situations. That's just the way life is. And so it makes a lot of sense if we can use them not to harm any being, but to benefit ourselves. This is part of what is known as taking adverse circumstances into the path to enlightenment. And the most we can make of difficult situations, the faster our progress along that path. If you were with us for the last program, you may remember that Nam Kha Pal listed 5 of the more difficult situations we usually find ourselves in. They involve people we have some kind of close connection with, whether positive or negative. The first refers to people very close to us, like parents, our spiritual teacher, and so on. The karma of getting angry with such people is extremely serious, he says. Those we live with are second on the list because we're in such constant proximity to them, and third are our rivals. If something bad happens to them, we could find ourselves rejoicing, which is not so good. Then fourth are those who accuse us of doing something we did not do, and fifth are those we dislike. Even though nothing bad has ever happened between us, it is easy to criticize or get angry with them. The last time, we looked at the relationship between parents and children and what drives their anger for each other. So today, let's continue with the others. But before we do, let's set our motivation as usual. And as usual, let's try to make it a bodhicitta motivation so that this program becomes a cause for our enlightenment so that we can best help others. So please do like that. But if you shy away from that motivation, at least think that this program will become the cause for your own enlightenment. Thank you. Those inhabiting the second difficult situation Nam Kha Pal mentions are the people we live with. It is quite obvious that these are the people we are most often in contact with, and so we have the greatest opportunity to create both negative and positive karma in relation to them. Don't we have more arguments with our partner than our enemy, because we tend to avoid enemies and don't come into contact with them much? However, if living with a partner, we're with them every day and sometimes all day every day, so disagreements can arise easily and often. Of course, if we still believe that they care for us, we may be able to get over the pain of the argument in due course, but it leaves a scar or even an unhealed wound that is just aggravated every time another argument arises. Over time, this may produce a lot of negativity and a poisoning of the relationship. Dealing particularly with betrayal in a wide sense of the word, Dr. Stephen Stosny addresses this difficulty in an article titled Why We Hurt the Ones We Love and Let Them Hurt Us on the website www.psychologytoday. Dr. Stosny's biography on that site reads, Stephen Stosny, PhD, is the founder of Compassion Power in suburban Washington, D.C. A consultant

and family violence for the Prince George's County Circuit and District Courts, as well as for several mental health agencies in Maryland and Virginia, he has treated over 6,000 clients for various forms of resentment, anger, abuse, and violence. He has taught at the University of Maryland and at St. Mary's College of Maryland. His article is subtitled, When You Look in the Mirror, Whose Image of Yourself Do You See? And it reads like this. For nearly three decades, I've worked with people who, in one way or another, have either betrayed loved ones or been betrayed. In recent years, both the frequency and types of betrayal have exploded in my practice and those of my colleagues. More people seem entitled to betray the trust of loved ones if I feel like it, or to get my needs met. Betrayal in intimate relationships occurs when a partner lies, cheats, surreptitiously uses family finances, chronically criticizes, stonewalls, yells, or abuses. Each act violates the implicit promise that gives us the courage to love in the first place. No matter what happens, the person you love and trust will care about your well-being, never intentionally hurt you. Dr. Stosny goes on to explain why it hurts so much to be betrayed by such a person. Love relationships are mirrors of the inner self, he claims. We learn how lovable we are and how valuable our love is to others only by interacting with the people we love. Young children never question the impressions of themselves reflected by caretakers and peers. They do not think that their critical, stressed-out mothers or their raging fathers are just having a bad time or trying to recover from their own difficult childhoods. Young children attribute negative reflections of themselves from significant others to their own inadequacy and unworthiness. Suppose you had internalized your body image based on reflections from a funhouse mirror, which made your hips look a mile wide. You would think you were in deep trouble and that no diet could help. Once you've internalized such a negative image, you distrust even accurate mirrors. People who are gaunt from eating disorders actually see themselves as fat when they look in a mirror, and that reflects little more than skin and bones. Even those who do not have eating disorders, but who are told repeatedly as children that they were too thin, are likely to see themselves as thin adults, despite mirror reflections that show a few extra pounds. When it comes to physical appearance, at least we have lots of other mirrors to compare to the distorted funhouse reflection. But there are no reflections of love other than those we get from the people we love. If you judge how lovable you are based on reflections from someone who cannot love without hurt, you will have a necessarily distorted and inaccurate view of yourself. The instinct to believe the information about the self that loved ones reflect weakens somewhat as we grow older, but it remains active throughout life. You would probably laugh, or at least not get angry at a stranger who implied that you have green hair. But if your husband or wife says it, you're likely to run to a mirror. The default assumption is, if your partner is displeased, there must be something wrong with you, and you need anger or resentment for protection. No matter how much we argue with loved ones about their criticisms and put-downs, we're likely to believe them, at least unconsciously. We might not agree with a particular flaw pointed out, but on some deep level, we'll perceive a defect that must be defended. Some part of us buys into the blemishes reflected in the mirror of love, even when we know intellectually that our loved one is distorting who we are. This hidden pressure explains why successful and powerful people are just as vulnerable as anyone else to the many forms of betrayal in their love relationships. Of course, the mirror of love can also reflect good news. If you learn how lovable you are and how valuable your love is from compassionate caretakers, you will naturally have a more realistic view of yourself in love relationships. You'll be disappointed and saddened sometimes, but you will hardly ever feel inadequate, unworthy, or unlovable. Just as important, when you feel sad or disappointed, you will know that you can do something to improve your emotional state, if not your situation. Your sadness will be short-lived. You may feel bad for a while, but then regroup and do something that will make you feel valuable once again. The mirror of love
generates energy when it reflects value.

and depletes energy when it doesn't. A distressed or misbehaving child can make us feel like failures as parents and thoroughly inadequate. A raging or rejecting parent can make a child feel powerless, inadequate, and unlovable. A distracted, demanding, or hostile lover can make us feel disregarded, devalued, and rejected. After working for thousands of hours with people trying to overcome painful relationship problems, I'm convinced that we use resentment and anger to punish loved ones, not so much for their behavior as for our painful reflections in the mirror of love. We want to attack the mirror because we don't like the reflection. The only way out of this morass is to stop viewing emotional pain as a punishment inflicted by someone else and to learn to act on it as an internal motivation to heal, correct, and improve. This will lead to a deeper self-compassion and put us more in touch with our deepest values, which will, in turn, inspire more compassion for one another. You can love without hurt, but only if you use pain as a signal to heal and improve rather than punish. All forms of intimate betrayal share a common fundamental motivation, whether the betrayer cheats, lies, abuses, steals, stonewalls, yells, or criticizes. That motivation, usually unconscious, is to gain a momentary feeling of empowerment from the adrenaline rush of violating deeper values, like caring about the emotional well-being of loved ones. The rush makes them feel more alive, but only for as long as the adrenaline lasts. As the rush diminishes, self-doubt and depression emerge, creating an urge for more of the stimulant. Like all forms of stimulation, more and more of it is needed to produce the same effect. Betrayal, whatever form it takes, will likely increase in frequency and intensity over time without intervention. The way out for betrayers and betrayed alike is for each person to create more value and meaning in life. This is utterly necessary, whether or not a couple afflicted with betrayal decides to repair the damaged relationship. Trying to repair the relationship with open wounds of betrayal, or to build a new life apart from the relationship, is fruitless and ultimately dispiriting. If you feel betrayed, healing and growth begins with the realization that you are not damaged, but your relationship is. You must heal first, and if you so choose, attempt repair later. You must heal first to love and live fully. Focus your emotional efforts on healing and growth. Healthy relationships will follow. And that's Dr. Stosny. So this in some way addresses how to deal with difficulties we may encounter with those we actually live with. But in this category, we could conceivably also include our workmates. We do, after all, spend at least 8 hours a day of our week with co-workers, and I've often been asked what to do if they are difficult. Of course, I recommend staying calm, always treating them with kindness, and doing whatever possible to help them. In this way, we at least have the chance to win them over. In an article in the Harvard Business Review titled Make Your Enemies Your Allies, Brian Uzi, the Richard L. Thomas Professor of Leadership and Organizational Change at Northwestern's Kellogg School of Management, together with journalist Shannon Dunlap, takes such basic recommendations further. The article also addresses the issue of rivals, the third of Nam Kyaw Pel's 5 most difficult situations. And this is what the authors write. John Clendenin was fresh out of business school in 1984 when he took on his first managerial position in Xerox's parts and supply division. He was an obvious outsider, young, African-American, and a former Marine, whose pink shirts and brown suits stood out amid the traditional gray and black attire of his new colleagues. "I was strikingly different," he recalls, "and yet his new role required him to lead a team including employees who had been with Xerox for decades." One of his direct reports was Tom Gunning, a 20-year company veteran who believed Clendenin's job should have gone to him, not to a younger, non-technical newcomer. Gunning also had a cadre of pals on the team. As a result, Clendenin's first days were filled with strained smiles and behind-the-back murmurs. "Though he wasn't looking for adversaries, I knew these guys were discontented about me coming in," Clendenin remembers. He was right.

Not to be wary. Anyone who has faced a rival at work, a colleague threatened by your skills, a superior unwilling to acknowledge your good ideas, or a subordinate who undermines you, knows such dynamics can prove catastrophic for your career and for your group or organization. When those with formal or informal power are fighting you, you may find it impossible to accomplish or get credit for any meaningful work. And even if you have the upper hand, an antagonistic relationship inevitably casts a cloud over you and your team, sapping energy, stymieing progress, and distracting group members from their goals. Because rivalries can be so destructive, it's not enough to simply ignore, sidestep, or attempt to contain them. Instead, effective leaders turn rivals into collaborators, strengthening their positions, their networks, and their careers in the process. Think of these relationships not as chronic illnesses you have to endure, but as wounds that must be treated in order for you to lead a healthy work life. Here we share a method called the 3 R's for efficiently and effectively turning your adversaries into your allies. If you execute each step correctly, you will develop new connective tissue within your organization, boosting your ability to broker knowledge and drive fresh thinking. The method is drawn from our own inductive case studies, including interviews with business leaders such as John Clendenin, who agreed to let us tell his story in this article, and from empirical research conducted by Brian and others investigating the physiology of the brain, the sociology of relationships, and the psychology of influence. Many well-intentioned efforts to reverse rivalries fail in large part because of the complex way trust operates in these relationships. Research shows that trust is based on both reason and emotion. If the emotional orientation towards a person is negative, typically because of a perceived threat, then reason will be twisted to align with those negative feelings. This is why feuds can stalemate trust. New facts and arguments, no matter how credible and logical, may be seen as ploys to dupe the other side. This effect is not just psychological, it is physiological. When we experience negative emotions, blood recedes from the thinking part of the brain, the cerebral cortex, and rushes to its oldest and most involuntary part, the reptilian stem, crippling the intake of new information. Most executives who decide they want to reverse a rivalry will quite understandably turn to reason, presenting incentives for trustworthy collaboration. But in these situations, the emotional brain must be managed before adversaries can understand evidence and be persuaded. When John Clendenin looked at Tom Gunning at Xerox, he immediately saw grounds for a strong partnership beyond a perfunctory subordinate-superior relationship. Gunning had 20 years worth of organizational and technical knowledge and contacts around the company, but he lacked the leadership skills and vision that Clendenin possessed. Conversely, Clendenin understood management, but needed Gunning's expertise and connections to successfully navigate his new company. Unfortunately, Gunning's emotions were getting in the way. Clendenin needed to employ the 3 R's. Step 1 is to redirect your rival's negative emotions so that they are channeled away from you. Clendenin decided to have a one-on-one meeting with Gunning, but not in his office, because that would only remind Gunning of the promotion he'd lost. Instead, he found out where Gunning liked to eat and took him there for lunch. "I was letting him know that I understood his worth," Clendenin says of this contextual redirection. He followed this with a plain statement of redirection, telling Gunning that a third entity beyond the control of both men was the root cause of their situation. "I didn't put you in this position," Clendenin said. "Xerox put us both in this position." Many executives scoff when they first hear the story, believing Clendenin's actions to be too transparent. But redirection doesn't have to be hidden. With stage magic, for example, audience members understand that redirection is happening, but that doesn't lessen their acceptance or spoil the payoff of the technique. Other personal interactions work similarly. For instance, we accept flattery even if we recognize it as such. Another common redirection tactic
is to introduce a discussion of things you and your rival

have in common, or casually portray a source of attention, a particular initiative, employee, or event, in a more favorable light. It sounds obvious, but redirection will shift negative emotions away from you and lay the groundwork for step two, reciprocity. The initial principle here is to give before you ask. Undoing a negative tie begins with giving up something of value rather than asking for a fair trade. If you give and then ask for something right away in return, you don't establish a relationship, you carry out a transaction. When done correctly, reciprocity is like priming a pump. In the old days, pumps required a lot of exertion to produce any water. You had to repeatedly work a lever to eliminate a vacuum in the line before water could flow. But if you poured a small bucket of water into the line first, the vacuum was quickly eliminated, enabling the water to flow with less effort. Reciprocity with a rival works in much the same way. Reflect carefully on what you should give, and ideally, choose something that reflects little effort from the other party to reciprocate. Clendenin moved from redirection to reciprocity at the lunch by promising to support Gunning's leadership development and future advancement at Xerox. But, recognizing that mere promises of future returns wouldn't be enough to spark collaboration, he also offered Gunning something concrete, the chance to attend executive-level meetings. This was of immediate value, not a distant, murky benefit. Gunning could gain visibility, credibility, and connections. The arrangement also ensured reciprocity. Gunning's presence at the meetings furnished Clendenin with on-hand technical expertise and organizational knowledge, while giving him reputation points with Gunning's contacts. Thus, his offer created the purest form of reciprocity. If Gunning attended the meetings, Clendenin would never have to explicitly request a quid pro quo. Reciprocity involves considering ways that you can immediately fulfill a rival's need or reduce a pain point. Live up to your end of the bargain first, but figure out a way to ensure a return from your rival without the person's feeling that pressure. Another example comes from Brian Uzi's colleague, Adam Galinsky, who advises leaders in contentious restructurings and business closings to generate goodwill among outgoing employees by offering professional references or placements at other companies as long as the employees continue to meet or exceed expectations until their office closes. The employees see immediate value, and although they don't consciously pay back the organization, the firm nonetheless benefits by maintaining continuity in its workforce until the scheduled closure. Similarly, a colleague who helps an adversary complete a project, or a subordinate who stays overtime to finish a task for a difficult boss, not only helps that individual, but can reap rewards when other teammates or superiors benefit from that effort also. Here, the judicious giving before asking sets a foundation for reciprocity with third parties, whose buy-in can positively assist in reshaping adversarial relationship. Step three, rationality, establishes the expectations of the fledgling relationship you've built using the previous steps, so that your efforts don't come off as dishonest or as ineffective pandering. What would have happened if Clendenin had left the lunch without explaining how he wanted to work with Gunning going forward? Gunning might have begun to second-guess his new boss's intentions and resumed his adversarial stance. If a rival is worried about the other shoes dropping, his emotional unease can undermine the trust you've built. To employ rationality, Clendenin told Gunning that he needed him or someone like him to reach his goals at Xerox. This made it clear that he saw Gunning as a valuable but not indispensable partner. Another softer approach might have involved Glendennon's giving Gunning the right of first refusal to collaborate with him, making the offer seem special while judiciously indicating that there were others who could step in. To be clear, Clendenin was not asking Gunning for a specific favor in exchange for the one he'd granted in step two. He was simply saying that he wanted him to become an ally. Clendenin also reinforced the connection between the three steps by making his offer time-limited, which raised the perception of the value of the deal

without changing its content. He told Gunning he needed an answer before they left the restaurant. "I needed to nip this in the bud," Clendenin recalls. "He knew I didn't care if we sat in that restaurant until midnight if we had to." When rationality follows redirection and reciprocity, it should push your adversary into considering the situation from a reasoned standpoint, fully comprehending the expectations and benefits.

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0: Harvey's going to be joining us regularly to have conversations about the work that they're doing and the insights that they're gaining. So if you have questions, you can always message either Harvey or myself and ask questions, and we will explore that in detail.
1: Yeah, let us know what you want to hear us talk about.
0: Yeah. Thank you very much for joining us. 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

was probably Coriander, fourth quarter, Hail Mary, wide receiver. Hail Caesar, the guy we've been waiting for, came up from the catacombs, walked into the bathroom.

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